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0: Hey.
1: Ni hao.
0: Bonjour.
1: Say ciao.
0: Good day, mate.
1: Ciao.
0: Hello.
3: We are.
4: Wai, kia ora koutou. Ko wai tō ingoa.
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4: Ka pai, kei te pēhi a koe.
9: Kei te pai a hau I tēne rā. 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
10: Kei te pai te ahau.
11: Kei te pai ahau.
12: Kei te pai ahau.
4: Tauwe, ka pai, what have you guys enjoyed about Te Wiki o Te Reo Māori?
11: I like the sheet we got at last from to fill in and yeah.
4: And you kind of had a challenge every day to complete. Yeah. And have you all managed to finish that?
12: Yes, yeah. We finished it just today.
4: Yeah. And did you have a favorite? Any of you have a favorite activity?
11: I like the coloring.
4: Ah, yep. Yes.
12: I like the scavenger hunts.
9: And I like the singing and the waiata.
4: I love singing too. How about you?
8: I like the colouring and the best.
4: Yeah, cool. So why is learning and speaking Te Reo Māori important to you?
8: I think it's important because we can keep the traditions alive and like pass it down through the generations.
6: And I think it's important because it's the native language of New Zealand and we have to keep

0: practice in that so we can learn it.
1: Yeah. So you just have to, because it's, yeah, old and native from New Zealand, you just have to keep practicing.
2: Awesome. Kia ora.
3: And I feel like it's nice that every single person that comes from all around the world and this school still tries to practice the language that is spoken in New Zealand.
2: Yeah, cool. Awesome. And lastly, what, unless you've got anything else you want to talk about, what, do you guys love kapa haka?
0: Yes. We are in the kapa haka group.
2: Yeah.
0: And I really like the leading, and because everyone is singing, you feel like actually it's one person singing, but it's everyone singing together.
3: Yeah, that you join together and everybody is a part of it.
0: Yeah. It's just like the fun to do it with everyone.
2: Yeah.
4: Like everybody's contributing to like make an amazing song.
2: Yeah.
1: Yeah.
2: Yeah.
1: And learn actions from Waiata and
2: Anything else you want to say about Te Reo Māori or Te Wiki o Te Reo Māori? No?
1: No.
2: Well, thank you so much. It's been awesome.
0: Yes.
2: Ko wai tō ingoa.
1: Hi.
2: Kia ora.
1: Kia ora.
2: Ko wai tō ingoa. What's your name?
5: Ko Chinko toku ingoa.
6: Ko Biak toku ingoa.
7: Ko Andres toku ingoa.
2: Ka pai. Kei te pēhia koutou.
5: Kei te tino pai.
6: Kei te tino pai.
7: Kei te tino pai.
2: Ka pai. What have you guys enjoyed about Te Wiki o Te Reo Māori?
4: I've enjoyed the Waiatas and learning how to say some phrases.
8: I know how important it is to learn another language and keep it alive, and it's an official language in New Zealand.
2: Awesome.
7: That I'm like for this is because a language who not too much people speak, and I'm happy to sing the Kayatas and sing with my friends.
2: Awesome.
7: And with my teachers.
2: Awesome, thank you. You've kind of already answered this a little bit, but we can add to it. It's fine. Why is learning and speaking Te Reo Māori important?
4: It's important because it's where I was born, and I need to express the culture, like how I express my culture.
2: Awesome. And what's your culture?
4: Chin.
2: Ka pai. Kia ora. And you've already answered it, haven't you? Yeah, how about you?
7: I think Māori is an important language because not all the people of New Zealand speak Māori. It's a language who is almost disappeared, but we need to still practicing. We need to still, practicing.
2: Awesome. Kia ora. And do you guys like kapa haka?
4: Yes.
2: Yeah? What do you like about kapa haka?
4: I like that there's different dances and moves to it, and you can also like dance it with poi.
6: I like the waiata and the how the boys protect the girls, and I like a lot of the poi moves.
7: Okay, that's a hard question, but I think I like all, but the most part that I like is when the boy is doing haka.
2: Do you enjoy doing the haka?
7: Yeah. It's so good.
2: Yeah. Awesome. Is there anything else you guys wanted to share while you're here? No? It's all good. Kia ora koutou. Ko wai tō ingoa.
5: Ko Kari tōku ingoa.
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2: Ka pai. No hea koe, Kari?
5: No Wairarapa.
2: Kia ora.
5: That's where I'm from.
9: No Hamoa me te amani.
11: No Kawera.
12: No whakatane me te taitokirau au.
2: Kia ora. Kei te pēhia koutou.
5: Kei te pai ahu.
9: Pai. Pai.
12: He pai aku piro piro.
2: Ka pai. He hanga mea pai o te wiki o te reo Māori? Mā wai e timata. 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
3: 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So, why is learning and speaking te reo Māori important to you guys?
4: So then we don't let it die off and then we can tell mokopuna.
1: Tino uplifting te reo Māori.
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0: Shay Fu is coming to Nelson, celebrating 25 years of his iconic album Navigator. 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
4: 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It was a fabulous day, and we had the pleasure of listening to Daniela Ramirez, who is a senior climate change advisor on Nelson City Council accelerating solar climate change. Enjoy.
5: The sites were funded by ICA, and the others were funded by and those are the estimated savings. So the estimated savings are including the savings that we don't pay for electricity, but also the electricity that we put back to the grid. So this is the process that I found quite interesting. So when I arrived in Nelson City Council in 2021, I was working before in a council in Australia. And in Australia, we had implemented or installed less than 10 sites with solar panels. So I thought, okay, we will make it here in Nelson, it will be easy. So in 2021, it was a long-term plan for 2021-2031. So I arrived too late in the process to get my solar panels included in the budget. So every time that you need a project, you need to get that budget in the long-term plan. And I can see James nodding there. So I was like, okay, it's too late. That's okay. I have 3 years because this is a 3-year cycle. So I'm patient. I work in local government. So I can wait 3 years. So that's what I did. So in 2022, I commissioned a solar feasibility assessment for all council sites. And Erin, that is here in the audience, helped me to do that. So that was a feasibility study for all council sites, just to understand where were the top 10 sites that we could include in our long-term plan. So we got the sites, that's great. In 2023, I did many presentations to the senior leadership team, to the council, to the climate change task force. Many people, or many residents and elected members were asking me why we don't have solar panels. So I was presenting, providing business cases, and trying to show how good the opportunity was. In preparation for the 2024 long-term plan, so all

those 3 years. And then we do this in advance, right? We do this a year in advance. So on the 2024 long-term plan preparation, I was ready with all my numbers. I was ready with savings, business cases, done all my pre-work. And I had to get to a lot of challenges. So most of the challenges are, for example, that when we need to cut costs in the council, usually things that are not essential go out of the council. So that, out of the long-term plan, sorry. So that means that people that, asset managers, for example, that they do have budget allocated to repair the roof, for example, that takes priority over solar panels. And so I had to fight to be in the meetings, to be there and advocate for solar panels. It was not my team money that it was in the long-term plan, so that's also kind of my job. I spent someone else's money. So that's also difficult to negotiate. I have to convince people to include that in the long-term plan. I have to provide the tools for the people to convince the managers to don't remove the solar panels, so then they keep there. And after all that story, I managed to get them in the long-term plan 2024, but for the year 4, 5, and 6. So the long-term plan is 10 years. And these solar panels were going to happen in those years. Which is a risk, because when they are not in the first 3 years, it's a risk that when the council makes some budget cuts, those are the first things that we cut. So I was a bit nervous about, but it was something. Any small win, I take it. Working in the local government, I take any small thing, so I was pretty happy about it. In 2025, it was the ICA, Community Resilience Program co-fund. So that was at the end of the 2025, so I thought, this is perfect, okay. We will do some more sites, but because it was a co-fund, it requires the council to provide 16,500 per site. And we were looking for 3 council sites within the ICA co-fund. There was no money that I could find anywhere, because all the money was already allocated in the long-term plan. So I was a bit nervous of losing the opportunity of the co-fund, because we didn't have money for the contribution. So what I did, it was, okay, we do have money, but in years 4, 5, and 6. So what I did, we brought forward that money that was in the long-term plan. But it seems like, I'm just saying it easily, we brought forward. It was like 2 reports to council, presentations to senior leadership team, convincing people, talking to finance, putting numbers again, updating the numbers because the feasibility study was like too old. All that, and after all that, we got the approval to bring those council's projects forward. That means that we had money to provide the co-fund for the ICA. So that's why we got the ICA. We are already in 2025, right? So 2026. We got the money, we got the sites, we were selecting the sites, and then the challenge was a different challenge. So we had very good community sites, but the roof was not ready. The roof was not, it has asbestos, or it needed our repairs of like over $50,000 that didn't make quite sense. So that was another challenge, just to get that across the line. So you will see that when you see all this bureaucracy from outside, in the inside is a lot of work, it's a lot of pushback, a lot of negotiation, a lot of persuasion, a lot of reports, talks. So that's not easy. So from now onwards, every time that you see a solar panel, please remember that behind all that is a lot of work, a lot of persuasion,

frustrations, and that's my data group in Trafalgar Hall. So for our community group, it was very important to be to have solar panel in while we practice, and it was very special for us to get that across the line. So because I only have 15 minutes, I won't tell you the process for the EV charges, but it was equally complex. So what we are doing at the moment, because the process is related to funding available, we need to get EV charger suppliers, etc. So what are we doing? Every time that we build a new car park, we get it ready for the future. So it's proof ready. And that's what we did in Miller's Ecker. You will see that while they were doing that painting, there were people working there. You can see that was capturing that photo, getting that electricity capacity and all the switchboard done. So then it's all with wiring underground. And we did the same with Paraparo Road. So when it's ready with conduits, then it gives me time to deal with the agreements later, and that's another process, and take it to legal and see how we can deal, how we can provide a public parking, how much they're going to pay. So it takes time. So it's not all bureaucracy, it's time, it's processes, it's meetings, reports, etc. The image was taken by Tim. I love this photo. But it's just to show you that it's all ready. You don't see it, but it is there, future-proofing, waiting for the EV charges to be there. And the opportunities. So many opportunities after 5 years is now like, great. Now we start the fun part, right? So we can do so many things with the solar and battery optimization. We can use the battery when we are paying a lot of electricity, a lot of price. When the price is high, we can use the battery. So we can optimize how much is paying the community group, managing peak demand and peak tariff. You can see, I took a quick screenshot there of one of the sites. These are the batteries, by the way, BYD batteries in Tahuna Nui Community Center. You can see that it's 100% battery. So it doesn't make sense to have 100% battery sitting there just in case that is an emergency, right? So the idea is to use it, not completely, but to use it when it's possible, and then play a little bit with that system. Having solar plus battery combined, that's an opportunity, an incredible opportunity, and there are so many things that we can do there. So we are working on the sites to do that. And in the transport sector, so many things that we can do. Once we have solar panels, batteries, and then you add that the electric vehicles, we can have EV smart charging, bi-directional charging, vehicle to grid, vehicle to home businesses. So that's what I feel like the future is in the council. And the council can be very traditional, but if we are brave enough and we have the support of elected members and the community, we can definitely do that. I feel like council is like a lab. We have community centers, big wastewater treatment plants, small sites. We can do all this very easily in terms of innovation and take advantage of what is happening with the technology. So thank you very much. And next time that you see solar panels and EV chargers, just remember all the work that is behind there.

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0: Greetings and a very big welcome to today's episode of Climate Matters. I'm Lindsay Wood. I'm the director of climate strategy company Resilience, and Climate Matters is brought to you by Fresh FM, the top of the South's community access radio station. It also is broadcast to Taranaki, to the Waikato, to the Wairarapa, and across the Canterbury region. And a quick stop press, the Nelson Tasman Climate Forum's wonderful Climate Action Festival has just started. Do go onto their website for details of all the wonderful events between now and the 27th of September. Well, today we have another episode in the Front Footing the Future series. It is with Tasman District Councillor and urban planner Timo Neubauer. I do hope you enjoy it. It's lovely to welcome Timo Neubauer to Climate Matters. Timo has worked as an architect and urban designer in Europe, the Middle East and New Zealand. He and his family run a small farm and agritourism business in Tasman, and he's also a Tasman District Councillor. A very warm welcome. I'm so looking forward to our conversation.
1: Thank you very much, Lindsay.
0: Perhaps you'd start with a little personal background and outline for listeners and for me a little of your own professional journey.
1: Look, I studied architecture and urban design at the University of Hanover in Germany. You know, at that time already, I created some sort of connection with New Zealand because I spent a year doing an internship in at an architecture firm in Te Puke. Probably developed a bit more of a systemic interest in climate change and resource efficiency. After university, I started my first job in Hamburg in an architecture firm, but look, it didn't take long. And I missed New Zealand as simply too much. So I emigrated and took up my first job in an architecture firm in Christchurch. And then after a few years, moved on to join an outfit in Auckland. During that time, I felt that, you know, the urban design thinking was just a bit of a lack of type of systemic thinking. And so I saw that as an opportunity to start my own consultancy. I met my wife. During that time, we both actually went to London for a while, where I joined urban initiatives, learned a hell of a lot during that time. I got headhunted into the Middle East, Abu Dhabi, and designed integrated master plans for communities of about the size of Dunedin. That's when about when the great financial crisis hit. So after a few months back in Germany, we made our way back to live in New Zealand. Where I joined JazzMax's urban design team. You know, I was, for instance, involved in the opportunities report for the City Rail Link, and I can't tell you how excited I am. That was about 12 years ago, and I think just about yesterday or so, the City Rail Link has started operating.
0: That's quite a journey, isn't it, Timo? The local government is, quotes, where the rubber hits the road, close quotes, on formulating and implementing much effective climate policy. What's your take, Timo, on the role of local government in formulating effective climate policies?
1: Look, you're right. And I've also come to the conclusion that whether urban design is done well or done at all, it's actually a matter of local government. I decided to put up my hand and to try and get a seat around the table at Tasman District Council. So last year I got elected. Whether it is, you know, how we shape our cities, towns, or villages, that all depends on decisions and funding

0: from the chamber. So it's most people in the chamber, be it mayors or councillors, they're not trained in urban design, and the advice that's available to them for making decisions can vary dramatically.
1: So moving on, the next topic I've got is really to give you your choice, because I really don't like to invite experts onto this show and then tell them all what they've got to talk about.
0: Lindsay, I'm worried that we're going backwards. I think that climate denial is rife. And even if people accept that climate change is actually happening, there's a feeling of apathy with many. So given the pressures that everybody's under these days, they often people don't see it as an urgent action point anymore. Something I've just heard that really alarmed me from the Climate Change Commission, the numbers are really alarming. I think across local government, we seem to spend about 98% of our budget on recovery, basically putting things back as they were after a natural disaster, and only 2% on mitigation to try and avoid the problem in the first place.
1: Oh, those are dire statistics, aren't they? And in fact, your council, Tasman, and there where I live next door, Nelson, have both experienced really serious climate events over the last couple of years. So we can really relate to what's going on there. Well, anyway, moving on, Timo, I would like to have a bit of a discussion about comparison, if we can, between German and New Zealand governmental approaches to climate policy. I've spent quite a bit of time in northern Germany, especially in Hamburg, and I was struck by the enormous range of stuff going on, but also by the feeling that things were still heading in the basically the wrong direction.
0: I'm more than happy to give you my assessment as an outside observer rather than an expert. Look, I always like the fact that New Zealand is a relatively small country and as such can be really nimble. Germany, by comparison, is more like a supertanker. For some reason, I have to say, when it comes to climate policy, Germans seem to take this challenge more seriously. However, I think it's probably fair to say it's a global phenomenon that we see of an increase in inequities in our societies, and that is taking its toll across borders. I would quote Philip Wollaston on this, who used to be, mayor of Nelson and minister for the environment. I went to one of his talks, a few weeks ago, and he said something very wise. We've got an increasing number of people who have to choose between putting bread on the table, feeding their families, or the environment or climate. They will always choose to feed their families. And that makes sense. I mean, that is true in Germany as much as it is here. So I would even go a step further and suggest that, the greater than the inequities and the lower the social cohesion, the smaller the interest in prioritizing climate policies. I think we basically need to keep looking after each other. And I think Kiwis are really good at that. Support each other, build trust, and think about a shared future. A dog-eats-dog mentality ultimately just leads to everybody being worse off.
1: Thank you, Timo. You're in good company. A recurring message among many of our expert guests is the importance of holding good discussions, the importance of addressing income inequality, inequity, and building social cohesion. I'm just wondering, as the climate crisis bites, things are going to get even harder for people. We're going to feel worse off and under more threat. And that seems to be the very time when we're going to be even less able to support or grasp good climate policies.
0: Well, Lindsay, that was precisely my point. I think we are already in the middle of that. And you see that not only in New Zealand, you see that in Germany. You were asking the question, why are we going backwards? I believe this is the reason why we are going backwards. It's a wicked problem.
1: Well, I'd like to move now into an area which is close to your own professional background, Timo, and that is the question of intensification. It seems to me that urban intensification is one of the keys to developing climate-friendly towns, but the New Zealand still has a long way to go to do it well.
0: Look, you're spot on, Lindsay. The biggest impact that New Zealand can have on reducing its greenhouse gas emissions is by changing settlement patterns.

0: It all comes down to transport. You know, research suggests that, you know, more intensive urban form can reduce those emissions by 2 or 3 times compared to our stock standard low density urban sprawl. And that makes sense because, you know, well-designed intensification dramatically reduces the need for transport in the first place. You know, there are not only are there various choices for getting around, it's also, you know, mixing up uses or making sure that people actually live closer to where they want to go in the first place. So therefore, you know, you may be much more inclined to walk, to cycle. You have a much better chance for public transport to be within your reach. The key question is, of course, what does good intensification actually look like in New Zealand? That is really the key, because we often see more terrible examples than inspiring ones when it comes to intensification, and that's a real problem. But look, if we want to see a paradigm shift in our development market, if we really want that, you know, good intensification to pick up, then we need to make sure that urban living is actually a positive lifestyle choice rather than sort of the last resort that you go to if you can't afford anything else, where, you know, urban form integrates density with better amenity and open space, parks, and, you know, better public transport choices. You've got your corner cafes, bakeries, your little restaurant, and then urban living then all of a sudden becomes an incredible lifestyle. And you compare that to living in a sausage flat in South Auckland, where you have often no amenity, no outlook, no privacy, no green space. So the outcome is a product of the process that we apply. And under the RMA, you know, compared to the development process in Hamburg, where the process is less liberal. So to give you an example, and I'm pretty sure this is still how it works in Germany, every council basically has to put together a so-called Bebauungsplan, which is a spatial neighborhood plan that anticipates in fairly much detail a specific outcome for a neighborhood. We don't do that. In New Zealand, we like to provide some very high-level framework, then leaves the private sector to do very much filling in of the void. The problem is, of course, good urban design does not occur by coincidence. So what I would like to see, really, is more of a coordination of spatial outcomes, be it the buildings, townhouses, small apartment buildings. You want them fronting the road, overlooking the street. You want private gardens out the back. But what the benefits of that is that you're borrowing the street, the public space for outlook. It's a much more flexible system than what we tend to see here very often, where we try to maximize the return of a site and go perpendicular to the street with our developments and go right into the depth of the site. You've already lost your outlook and amenity at that point. But I'm actually a firm believer that it doesn't have to be like that. As long as the council gives a clear expectation of what a neighborhood should develop like in the future, there's nothing wrong with individual landholders, individual mum and dad developers, if you like, to kind of knock down the one house that they've got on there and replace that with, say, 3 townhouses or even a small mid-rise apartment building. As long as you know that when your neighbor does that and the neighbor on the other side does that as well, it all actually follows and fits like pieces to a puzzle. So ultimately you end up with the end result that you're looking for. And that is where I think at the moment we're dropping the ball and we don't see those outcomes. So it actually starts to become quite uncoordinated.
1: That's good news for me in two ways. The first is that our current pattern of subdivision and so on isn't totally a lost cause. And the other is that there seem to be viable strategies for rectifying the shortcomings we have at the moment. Anyway, moving on, Timo, I'd like to touch base on active travel. I've read various items of research that show that good urban active travel infrastructure, that's cycleways, shared pathways and the like, has a fantastic benefit to cost ratio. But our quest to achieve it seems too often a case of 2 steps forward and 1 back. Why do you think towns struggle so much to really sort this? And what is needed to change that?
0: I think there's a, you know, look, I hear you. But I think there's a high degree of populism that's going around politics.

0: here when we talk about cycle lanes. That topic has been hijacked just like 15-minute cities. But if you really think about it, you know, a line on a road that you already own doesn't cost an awful lot, but it actually creates a cycle lane. So all these arguments that you are spending millions and millions on cycleways, I agree with you. That's sort of the research I've seen as well, that the cost to benefit ratio is humongous. But I think what we also see a little bit is that we are possibly stuck a little bit in silo thinking still. And we think of transport issues as requiring a transport solution. But that doesn't always work like that. You know, transport issues, in my view, and I think I alluded to that earlier, they need a systemic solution, and that involves land use planning and urban form. You need to think about how do you reduce the need for travel in the first place. And once we look at solutions differently and we apply the same funding that is currently available for, say, our roading budget to achieve better outcomes, then you will probably start to see some real change. Just think about the Hope Bypass, for instance. That's a local project we've got here where 4 kilometers of road are going to cost us, or the taxpayer, $1.4 billion. Imagine just a fraction of that money being invested in improving the quality of our public realm, pocket parks, some proper spatial planning, pilot projects, and see attractive townhouses or even small apartments closer to services and jobs. Do you think anybody would actually think twice about active travel? No, of course not. We would walk or bike because it's becoming more convenient and more attractive. But as long as we invest almost everything we've got into more roads and more car parks, of course we'll continue to drive.
1: Yes, and that also then points to the whole issue that listeners have heard me talk about before, and that's the question of induced demand, where a new urban feeder highway encourages development at the far end of it, and that in turn increases the traffic, increases the urban congestion and so on, which the very highway was trying to fix.
0: Oh, look, I mean, there's very much the research that I have read as well. And interestingly, some of that research comes from NZTA, who are behind this. It is a very political question, Lindsay. I think you don't try and approach that with logic.
1: So can we move from there into the question of public transport? And I'd like to frame it as, where is the public transport sweet spot for regional towns? It's well recognised that effective public transport is a key to reducing emissions. However, small, low-density towns such as a common in New Zealand, and including Richmond and Nelson, where we live, make it very hard to run cost-effective public transport. Is there an urban design sweet spot?
0: What I can tell you is that compared to many other small towns in New Zealand, I think the Nelson, Stoke, Richmond urbanisation is actually set up reasonably well for efficient public transport. And that is because we've got a fairly narrow urbanised corridor. So a few routes, a few bus routes can actually cover a fairly significant part of our population. And that is a good starting point. So the key is now, of course, to make sure that we focus our growth around those routes, because the more people live within the catchments of these routes, the more cost effective the service will be. Look, what we need to do is make those areas where we want development to happen more attractive places to live. And that could be through focused public realm investments. We need to build demand and remove roadblocks. We need to be a little bit careful about how we actually measure cost effectiveness. When it comes to public transport, I think there are many externalities and trade-offs. What many people forget when they narrowly look at public transport subsidies is, you know, what these actually are. Take our e-bus, for instance. I think we're about to possibly reach the milestone of 1 million passengers this year, which is absolutely fantastic in our region. Imagine what the cost would be if we didn't have that, if we had to accommodate 1 million additional trips in our roading system. What would be the cost for the roading network to upgrade to accommodate that? What would be the cost for the additional car park for 1 million trips per year? Now, I've actually done a few figures on that in our

0: annual plan, for instance, we in Tasman have allocated $21 million of operational expenditure for transport infrastructure and another nearly $16 million for capital investment in our transport infrastructure. Guess how much the public transport component of that actually is? It's only $2 million in operational expenditure, so that's 10% of the overall budget and no capital expenditure whatsoever. The Sustainable Transport Group, I think it's called NELSUS, has done a bit of research a few years ago and found that 40% of Nelson City Centre is actually in car infrastructure, be it carriageways or car parks. So those are real costs that many people don't see when they're talking about this comparison between public transport subsidies and the cost of cars. And don't even get me started on the cost of greenhouse gas emissions, health, and so on and so on. So transport, public transport is really a transport solution. Obviously, it doesn't work everywhere, but it is one solution within our wider tools basket. And I wouldn't isolate it from other transport modes. I think they're all complementary.
1: Oh, there's a lot of food for thought in there. Thanks, Timo. You mentioned that a transport problem doesn't necessarily need a transport solution. I think we should take that to heart. Also, another thing in there, you did talk about removing bureaucracy.
0: Well, if you look at roadblocks to intensification, one of the roadblocks is actually our planning system itself. Make it very difficult for developers to actually do anything more intensive. In a desirable location, it can still be very difficult to for a developer to get an intensification project over the line. So we need to provide a little bit more certainty by saying, well, maybe be a bit more proactive as a council to say, well, this is a desirable outcome that we want to see for this neighborhood. And as long as your development is actually contributing to that vision, you can do that as of right without these bureaucratic hurdles that.
1: Okay, well, I suppose it's a natural follow-on to discussions of intensification and transport and so on. And that's the question of urban growth. We live in an era where many people still believe in growth for its own sake, and to some extent, it is perhaps inevitable. Earlier this year, you wrote a piece under the provocative banner, Why Some Growth Costs Tasman Twice as Much and What That Means for Your Rates.
0: No, thank you. Well, look, I think lots of people think, and I alluded to that earlier, that reducing greenhouse gas emissions is an expensive nice to have. The reality, I believe, is it's far more cost effective. And there are huge cost savings to be had if it's done right. It can also provide very desirable lifestyle choices. So in my article, I compared the infrastructure costs of Richmond West or Berryfields here in Richmond with Bridge to Better in Nelson, which is more of an intensification project right in the middle, in the heart of town. So both serve approximately the same number of dwellings. The difference is Berryfields is suburban style and Bridge to Better is enabling urban intensification. But what I found out was, again, a bit of a back of an envelope calculation, that those costs are dwarfed by the actual infrastructure costs for Richmond West, which overall, including the cost carried by developers and the councils, are probably about twice that value. Now, the trouble is, suburban infrastructure is initially provided by developers and then essentially gifted, vested, in council. Well, while the Bridge to Better development requires upfront investment, it needs council investment. So, from a council cash flow perspective, Berryfield stacks up much better, especially if you haven't got any money in the bank to invest. You're basically getting your infrastructure for free, right? And that's what we hear a lot. However, and this is a big one, Lindsay, once this infrastructure is vested in council, the responsibility to look after it rests with ratepayers. And that is forever. From there on, we, the councils, are responsible to maintain and renew those infrastructure networks in perpetuity. So

0: If you have, for example, vary fields where you have the same number of operatable values, but the infrastructure value, the asset value, is actually twice that of Nelson, guess what that does to your rates?
1: What can we do, Timo, to actually break ourselves out of this vicious circle?
0: I think good information is the first step to make people aware of where the issues actually lie.
1: We do have to draw to a close, Timo. And listeners to this show know that I love to offer my guests what I call a climate policy magic wand. If you had such a wand and could conjure up just one climate policy, what would it be, and why does it deserve pride of place with you?
0: I love this, Lindsay. You're only giving me one policy, so it's got to be an all-encompassing one. Look, I think the free market has an important role to play. So I like market-driven solutions. However, when we look at the cost of greenhouse gas emissions, those are largely not priced in today. They are still treated as an externality for many things. Human labor, on the other hand, is costed quite heavily and artificially inflated through our income taxes. The way I see it, we don't have a problem with labor. We have a problem with greenhouse gas emissions. So why don't we just reduce taxes on labor and raise that revenue instead through a carbon tax? And that would directly target greenhouse gas emissions.
1: If I were to try to guess what you were going to say, it would not have been that. Now, I do have a follow-up question. As you were talking, it occurred to me that you were just outlining what is in essence a free market response. And yet earlier in the interview, you were advocating for what I understood was a more bureaucratic or regulatory response. Those two don't seem altogether compatible, and I'd like your insight as to how you think they might be reconciled.
0: It's all about demand because I think once you factor in the greenhouse gas emissions, because all of a sudden you would feel it in your pocket. If you do the right thing, you're better off. If you do the wrong thing, it costs you. You can still do it, but you pay for it.
1: That's an outstanding answer to my rather curveball of a question. Anyway, Timo, we do have to bring it to a close. Thank you so much. I've so enjoyed our conversation, and I do really hope that we can have you back again sometime before too long.
0: Love to. Thank you very much for having me.
1: Oh, I did enjoy that conversation with Timo. Next week, we have Ben Waring. Ben is an architectural designer working remotely in Canada on very interesting buildings. Following that is our last expert interview with Eliza Prestager Oldfield, and she will bring a legal perspective on climate law. I do hope I enjoy your company for those interviews. And of course, as always, kia kaha for the climate. As you know, you're listening to Fresh FM, the top of the South's community access radio station. 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

You're tuned to Fresh FM Community Radio, broadcasting across the top of the South Island in New Zealand. Hello and welcome to Programme 76 of Focus on Folk. I'm Anne, and it's my pleasure to present some of my favourite music from the world of folk and beyond. We'll begin with The Victory from Steely Span.

Steel I Span with The Victory. They were a British electric folk band formed in 1969 by Maddie Pryor and Tim Hart. The group became a prominent part of the 1970s folk revival. Lead vocalist Maddie Pryor, MBE, was born in 1947 in my hometown of Blackpool, Lancashire. She's collaborated with other artists, including June Tabor as the Silly Sisters. For my next track, I have Judy Collins with Bread and Roses.

Judy Collins with an original song which was inspired by Mimi Farina, younger sister of Joan Baez. Judy Collins was born in 1939 in Washington and is known for her eclectic taste in music, especially as a solo singer. The Bread and Roses movement was begun in the USA in the 1960s and was intended to bring live music to the community in need. Next up, we have a classic hit from the Eagles. Here they are with Desperado.

The Eagles singing Desperado. They were an American rock country band formed in Los Angeles in 1971 and are one of the world's best-selling music artists, having sold more than 200 million records worldwide. Founding members Glenn Frey, Don Henley and others were recruited by Linda Ronstadt as her backing band before venturing out on their own. A duet is next from John Prine and Sharon Shannon. It's Love, Love, Love.

Sharon Shannon and John Prine with Love, Love, Love. Sharon Shannon is an Irish musician, best known for her work with the button accordion and her fiddle style. She was born in 1968 in County Clare and has collaborated with many fellow artists. John Prine was born in 1946 in Chicago. He was a singer-songwriter and was awarded the Grammy Lifetime Achievement Award. He died in 2020 as a result of COVID complications, aged 74. 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That's 104.8 in Nelson and Tasman, 95.0 over in Golden Bay, and 88.9 in Blenheim and Marlborough. This is Focus on Folk with Anne. I now have an unusual number from Taco. It's a cover version of the Fred Astaire song, Putting on the Ring.

putting on the Ritz, sung by Dutch singer and musician Taco. He was born in Indonesia in 1955. This version of the song is from 1982, and you may have noticed a few extra tunes thrown in for good measure. The next item is from veteran Kiwi folk artist Phil Garland. Here he

0: Ears with Hunger in the Air.
1: Winter ain't big.

Hunger in the Air, performed by Phil Garland. He was born in 1942, a New Zealand folk musician who made it his mission to collect traditional folk songs and record them. Phil was awarded the Queen's Service Medal in 2014 for services to folk music. His most preferred instrument was the 12-string guitar, and he sang about whalers, drovers, gold diggers, shearers, and other bush ballads. He died in 2017, aged 75. If you enjoy country music,

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They offer a great range of classic and contemporary country music with dedications and listener requests. Right, it's back to Focus on Folk with Anne. Let's try A Spin on a Red Brick Floor with Nancy Griffiths.

And that was Spin on a Red Brick Floor from Nancy Griffith. She was born in 1953 in Texas and was a singer and songwriter. The songs that she wrote often contained imaginative storytelling lyrics. She duetted with many other entertainers like Emmylou Harris, Willie Nelson and John Prine. Nancy died in 2021, aged 68. I have Amos Lee up next with his song El Camino.

El Camino, sung by Amos Lee. He was born in Philadelphia in 1977. A singer-songwriter whose genre is folk, rock and soul. His music has appeared on the soundtrack of many TV shows and movies. The following item is an original song of mine. It's called The Man from Nova Scotia and was featured on the album High and Dry, released in 2006 by the group Split Apple. The inspiration for the song came from a time when I met a customer in the Whitcool's bookshop in Nelson. He said he was from Nova Scotia, and I decided to write a song about a place which has always fascinated me. Here is Anne on vocals with help from guitarist and singer Paul Roddice.

The Man from Nova Scotia, performed by Anne from Split Apple. I hope you liked my original song. Now we travel back in time to the singing cowboy Roy Rogers. Here he is with Blue Shadows on the Trail.

King of the Cowboys, Roy Rogers, with the song Blue Shadows on the Trail, accompanied by the Sons of the Pioneers. Roy Rogers was born in Ohio, 1911, and was an actor, singer, TV host, and rodeo performer. He became one of the most famous and popular Western stars of the 1940s and 50s. Roy appeared in almost 90 movies, as well as numerous episodes of a self-titled radio program that lasted 9 years. From 1951 to 1957, he hosted the Roy Rogers TV show. In many of them, he appeared with his wife, Dale Evans, the Queen of the West, and his golden Palomino horse called Trigger. Roy also had a German shepherd, Bullet, who was in the TV series. After a long career in entertainment, Roy Rogers passed away in 1998, aged 86. Irish singer Maura O'Connell is here now to sing Trouble in the Fields.

The poignant tale of Trouble in the Fields from Maura O'Connell. She was born in 1958 in County Clare, a singer known for her contemporary interpretations of Irish folk songs. Veteran folk singer American Tom Paxton is next with his song Getting Up Early.

Getting Up Early, sung by Tom Paxton, who was born in 1937 in Chicago, Illinois. His music career spans more than 60 years. A folk singer, songwriter, who wrote Last Thing on My Mind, amongst many popular hits. And that brings me to the last track for this program. We'll close with the Pasadena Roof Orchestra. Here they are.

Here's to the next time from the quirky band, the Pasadena Roof Orchestra. They are a contemporary group from England that specializes in the jazz and swing styles of music from the 1920s and 30s. The band has existed since 1969. So, here's to the next time, and my cue to say goodbye for now. Thank you so much for listening, and I hope you enjoyed the selection. 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Ka kite anō, take care, and bye for now.

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5: 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Crazy dreams, Paul Brady. The year was 1981.
1: Good luck.

0: Crazy dreams indeed. Well, I've had crazy dreams all week, dreaming about playing Paul Brady and Balzheimer on the One playlist for an hour solid on Sesh FM. And it's come through, right through the gate, in over the speed bump, in the rickety front door of Sesh FM, and into Studio One. And here we are, have a Wednesday, pints of tea to bait the band. Two more from Paul Brady. Night Hunting Time, one I came across on Heart Station. Great album. This is a cracker. Talk about a bit of funk. Holy smokes.
1: Peppy UTI.
2: Right.

funky as all fuck that was. Bought some Lush on the prowl at night time, bad buzz. Found an interview with it on Hot Press there a few years back about remastering some of his stuff. Going back listening to it, some of it was dog shite, he said. He didn't like the coke, but he was fond of a few gargles. This is Under the Influence, so we're allowed to say things like that. Bonnie Raitt and Tina Turner recorded songs off one of his albums, and that helped him pay off a big bank debt that was hanging over his head and changed his life. But this is a man who's done it all, really. He's possibly one of the greatest singer-songwriters, musicians, arrangers, architects that the country's ever produced. And that's why I think he's up there with our other man tonight, Paul Simon. So yeah, he's done it all. A lot of stress, bit of a perfectionist, he said. A lot of stress recording these albums. People telling him what he should be doing. And yeah, an interesting fella. I'd prefer to listen to that interview now than read it. But like, he's played with them all. Like, I think Donal Lunny produced that folk one, so he was happy enough with him. Yeah, some great albums. So let's crack on with another one. Nothing but the same old story. Great immigration song. Cracker. Absolute cracker. He really sticks it. There's a line in it where he says, "Don't cross me. Or I'll break you up in pieces," he says. But he said he was an angry man when he was young, but that was because there was people pissing him off all the time. Where is that line? "Don't stand too close or I'll tear you to pieces if you cross me." Yeah, he said he was cross. But I suppose that's when you're the likes of him and you're that good at what you're at and you want to do it exactly how you think it inside with it in your own noodle, then who'd be telling you? You're only being eyeing you. Fair play to him. Stick to your guns, Pauline.

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Nothing but the same old story that closes the album. It's just a peach. An Irish man heading to the UK, carrying all the unavoidable stereotypic baggage, prejudices, assumptions, condescending attitudes from the Brits, believe it or not. In the pub then for a few.

What a tune. 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It's an absolute belter. Look out, I love the end. Some mad old instruments in there. He threw everything at it. We'll have a bit more. We're going to jump now to the main man, Paul Simon. But we'll have another one from Paul Brady before we finish. I am a rock. I'm not the rock or the rock. This is from Paul Simon's songbook, which is kind of his debut solo album. But it's kind of a funny one. It didn't come out in the UK or some shite, and he went and re-released it or re-recorded it with Simon, August Arty, on their debut album in 1964. Oh, there was awful shenanigans going on. Sound of Silence, and that was on it. Re-recorded by the duo, yeah, 66. We were way back in the 60s for this one. But some of the stuff wasn't available in England or some shite. Whatever shite they used to be at back then. So we're going to have one from the songbook, and then we're going to move swiftly on to the Paul Simon, the second studio album. The eponymous one, as they'd call it. They'd split up with old Arty, Erschbunkel. He recorded this in England. There's some crackers on that. Absolute crackers. 1972. We'll have a blast from that, so he's sitting there with his big jacket on. A fine coat. He probably would have went to Dublin now for Christmas and bought that coat. That's the kind of coat that looks like. So let's bomb into Paul Simon. I mean, what do we say about Paul Simon? I don't know. He's still on the go. He's got some ear for music. Sadly, he's only got one ear for music, literally. One ear. He's deaf in one ear. But he's been around. He's done a bit. Yeah, he's some man. What a career. Gospel, reggae, soul. Oh, there's some serious African music in there. That was Graceland. We'll have a bit of that later on. Yeah, I don't know what to say about him. Don't really have much time to say much about him, so we'll just crack on with the Kyole. Thought the Gaish Douglas on radio. Fair play to you. It's the stuff. Keep it lit. Bradley Wiggins.

I'd say Island Edie was crying there a few weeks back. Yep, Mayo, Grishlin. The Sound of Silence next. Since you thank God for that. There's been a few mixes of this released. An overdubbed electric mix was released. It was back in the early 60s, so I don't know, it seems. I was on their duo album, Wednesday Morning 3 a.m. But I suppose he was kind of into a bit of folk music back then. People aren't really sure if it's about JFK being shot at the back of the head, or if it's about Willie Farquhar and Beside Supermax. It's hard to say. There's been remixes and remixes, heavy mixes and light mixes. So folk rock. Art was on. Well, he must be. I don't know if he was on. Ah, sure. Look, like I said, these early albums are just all over the shop. Let's just play the music. Who gives a shite about the details? This is not a show that trifles.

0: Is with the Truth every Wednesday. Pat B, just over one half of the Pats of Least Resistance. Sesh FM, down in Flanders. Aish Dunk Radio. 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
2: Hello.

Obviously, the Boldarty was miming that one. Mother and Child Reunion, this is a cracker. Jeez, he concocted some gorgeous music. What a man to put a tune together, to arrange some music together, all the different instruments and all that. This is brilliant. This sounds so good, like. This is from his self-titled eponymous second studio album, Paul Simon by Paul Simon, Mother and Child. We're going to have this and Duncan together. Let's pair them up. Nearly 8 minutes of absolute pop perfection. Would you call it pop? I suppose if you wanted to, you could. It's muted radio, you see. Folk, rocky, pop, I suppose, yeah. Something like

0: Look at him go and turn on the radio. It must be Wednesday evening on Sesh FM. See if he can shit still for an hour. 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

plenty of reggae going on there in the mother and child reunion. Absolute belters, like. I'm blue in the face saying it. I'm enjoying it all week. Then we had Duncan. That tells the story of Lincoln Duncan, a fisherman's son, and he's not able to sleep in the cheap motel on his way to New England. Runs out of money. Not the first, won't be the last. There's flutes, there's an interlude. Yeah, the flutes really sound good on that. An instrumental bridge. We did a show on bridges before, I think, did we? Or middle eights. Yeah, what a cracker. What a cracker. Los Incas. They are an Andean folk music group formed in Paris in 1956 by the Hawks. The flute, the charango and percussion. Whereas old Pauline did the vocals, the acoustic guitar. He arranged it and he produced it. A hefty envelope of cash on a Friday evening for Paul after that one. Right, back to Paul Brady for one. Dance the Romance. This is one I found on True For You. I don't claim any sort of discovery now, but this is as funky. I think there's a bit of disco in this, you know. Tell me if I'm wrong, but this is a mad old album. I'd love to be able to tell you something interesting about it, but it came out in 1983, I can tell you that. I don't know who in the Jesus is on the cover, but he had some hippopies involved in this now. Anyone stick out there? Not really. He produced it, of course. The Great Pretender is on it. Seems to be one of the bigger tracks. But I think I read something about him. It's kind of got since. You're coming into the 80s, like pop rock, 83. I mean, he's done it all. Like. Anyway, see what you think of this. I think it's got disco in there somewhere. Happy UTI of a Wednesday. A right good dose of the hits.

Be honest with me now. Tell me you're getting the disco vibes off that. That's Dance the Romance, True For You. And I forgot to mention that album has Steel Claw that was covered by Tina Turner. And it paid for a three-door Corolla hatchback in 1983 and a weekend to Clonmel for Paul Brady and the wife. And they're still making a few quid off it. And he still has the Corolla. And he never liked Clonmel. Again, the dangers of doing the maths for the show on the dirty windscreen of a car parked outside in the rain. We got it wrong. We're hoping to be able to squeeze one more in. Gonna pick a Paul Brady track. Maybe we can squeeze in The Island. That is from an album. It's a funny album. It doesn't really... I think it kind of stuck on the end of that album. Back to the Center, it's called. It's a bit rockier than that song, maybe. I don't know, maybe. Back to the Center was in 86, and it's, yeah, I suppose it's pop, rocky, folky. But The Island near the end, second last tune, is, it's a funny one. Chrissy Moore didn't like it. Bit of joshlin in the green room about it once upon a time. It's a bit of a critique on the Troubles, as they're so nicely put by the Brits. The Troubles in the north of Ireland. Yeah, so he had to critique it, and to critique it, he had to critique the troubles and those involved. And of course, that's always a bit dicey. Piao piao. He made out he was very isolated by the whole thing, because I suppose you're damned if you do and you're damned if you don't. Getting phone calls from boys there saying, "Are you coming down here? Coming down to this?" The H block was going on, and it was awful messy, like. And he lost friends in the Troubles. But, yeah, tough one. But if you reflect on it now, I suppose it stands. It's a great tune. Great tune, great lyrics, great sentiment. Nicely put together. That's My Onion. Arenos, Nismo, Paul, Simon. Diamonds on the soles of... Diamonds on the soles of her shoes, not the soles of her shoes. It's an alternative, unreleased version. No fear. It's got some bit of bass going on. And we'll have that with some Graceland. This is probably one of his biggest albums. And we're going to have You Can Call Me Al. Or You Can Call Me AI. I'm not sure which. But that's Paul Simon too, and that's Graceland as well. And that's also Under the Influence. Paul Simon, Paul Brady. Paul Brady is the Irish Paul Simon. Two geniuses. Getting on now, both in their 80s. They've had some contribution to music, though, it must be said. So let's get these on, and I think we're going to squeeze one more in if I just put a sock in it.

fairness, between the two of them now, there's been an incredible amount of bass. There was diamonds on the underside of her shoes. And we follow that with "You Can Call Me Artificially Intelligent" if you want. We're going to finish it with "The Island," Paul Brady, the main man. Hope you enjoyed the music. Two artists well worth trawling through their back catalogue with a crack. Some absolute bangers. And again, I mean, we've had a taste of the bass there now, and it's hefty, hefty. So let's just see if the maths do add up. Oops, right, we're out the gap. Let's finish with this cracker. Hope you enjoyed the music. Thanks for listening. Slán go fóill, tuk a pug in mind the buses, and we'll see you next Tuesday.

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0: But she said, them birds. I said, well, what about them birds? She said, them birds, she said. You don't know it, young'un, but a bird can spit. I said, say what? She said, he can spit. Open his mouth and spit, and you got your mouth open. It goes in there. You dead, young'un.
1: It's cool to kōrero.
2: Kia ora, it's Q again, and I've got another word for you. Peke. Peke means to jump. 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Oh, it's cool to kōrero.
1: It's cool to kōrero.

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1: 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Okay, who? 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

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I'm a New Zealander. I'm from New Zealand, obviously. And you are listening now to Fresh FM.

0: love. About mutual love, where two things love each other mutually. And I guess I've realized that of all the things we're given, that love is the very strongest adhesive. Yeah. Jermaine.
1: Oh, sorry. So what were you saying?
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If they can relocate something for you, give them a call. Right, opening our show this week with this one from Davis Daniel, Down on My Knees.

Davis Daniel with Down on My Knees. You heard it on Solly's Freight Saturday in the Country here on Fresh FM. If Solly's can be of assistance to you, contact them on their free phone number 0800 176 559. They are the home of those green and white trucks which you see everywhere. As usual, our second song comes from Daniel O'Donnell.

0: Here we go. From Dean Moratini and a few of the family, that was Tawawera Eruption. And of course that was one of those big events in history. Of course the eruption caused a big flood down the river, which washed out a bridge, and then a train went off the end of the bridge and lots of people got killed one way or another. So yes, an important piece of history, that one, for everyone concerned. But let us move on to the next song. This came out yesterday, day before yesterday. It was a day old when we looked at it last night. The singer is David Burgett, and it's called The Pony Left the Lot.
1: Little bit of Western swing.

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Maybe we can buy an actual burger after selling this song. We're the Burger Boys.

ways. But we're going to move along. We've got a dedication next for Priscilla. Your New Zealanders this week. This is an early Rex and Nolene Franklin song from before they were actually married, and they were singing with the Sun Valley Singers. This came out in 1960, When the Moon Across the Bushland Beams.

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That was David Burgett with The Pony Left a Lot. I'll let you decide what the pony was and what it left behind. That could be interpreted a number of ways.

There we go. Rex Franklin and Nolene Anderson, as she was at that stage, with the Sun Valley Singers, When the Moon Across the Bushland Beams. As I said, that was out of 1960, and I didn't think it was as old as that. I sort of didn't become aware of it until into the 80s, so. You never know where these stories start. Terry says it could even be older than that. I'll have to have a look, won't I? Our next one is My Home Free for today. And I like this one. This one's being led by Chris Rupp, Adam Rupp's brother. And so this is the early Home Free that actually won this thing off. A Little Bit of Everything.

And there we go. That was Home Free, the original TV series winning version of them from back before 2016. So it was about 2013-14 that they released that one. As I said, that was the lead with Chris Rupp, who with his brother and one of their friends actually started the group back in 2020. So it's been going for a while. They actually had their 26th anniversary earlier this year. So let us move along though. And next song is going out to Don and Kayleen. It is Don's weekly yodel. Here is Sean Lee with Yodeling Girl from Texas.

boss was in a bit of a hurry and the guitarist could hardly get the last twiddle in. That was Shawn Lee. It's S-H-A-W-N-L-E-E. If you want to go and find it again, Yodeling Girl from Texas. And we played that for Donna and Kayleen. Now the next one is a request for Jeanette Davies. I haven't forgotten you. You've got two left on your list, so you're going to have to get yourself organised soon too. Here's Stonewall Jackson. Don't be angry.

There we go. It's just saying a tear every time I hear this song or see the name written down. I think of an old friend of ours who was involved with the music group when we first started going along, called Melanie Clark. And that was one of the songs she did pretty much every club day, because it was one of her awards songs, and she had to keep practicing to get it just spot on. So there we go. That was Charlie Pride with I Wonder Could I Live There Anymore. Now, don't forget about our sponsors, Solly's Freight. If you need something moved, they are sure to have a truck that's the right size to move it in the right shape. If it's something big, if it's something long, if it's just an awkward shape, or there's just lots of it, Solly's can move it from where it is to where it needs to be, and they can usually unpack it as well. They do storage. They have internal storage that they can you can rent. They can unpack cartons into your storage chamber if you so desire. They have all the accreditations for doing that, and they also have outside storage. So if you just want to store the container without getting it unpacked, they can put a tarp on it and look after it for you. Solly's Freight. They can do pretty much anything for anybody. You can get a hold of them on their free phone number from anywhere in New Zealand, 0800 176 559. Or you can ring head office here in Tākiga, 03 525 9843. Now, next up, what do we got next? That's right, another girl. Here is Rhonda Vincent with Lonesome Homesick Blues.

White cotton, green forests, blue rivers, sugar cane fields and fruit trees that bear. You can look the way.

is by Rhonda Vincent. She's Rhonda with an H. And we just finished listening to John Simmons' special request there for Tex Morton with Beautiful Queensland. Time for something a bit more modern. We've got the Chicks. This one's called Godspeed, Sweet Dreams.

There we are. We're getting to the end of this live CD from the Dixie Chicks. That was called Godspeed, Sweet Dreams. A much less rowdy song to the usual ones that we get. Let us move along. From talking about a song to the makings of a song. Here's Willie and Waylon to tell you all about it.

0: The makings of a song. That was Waylon Jennings and Willie Nelson there. We haven't played this one for a couple of 3 years, so we thought it was time that we did again. It's the only one that we've got from this particular group called Dun the Vale, who I think were out of Wellington.
1: No, they came from the UK. Goes back about 20 or more years since we've been doing this show. They emailed us once from Britain and gave us a connection to this particular track and asked us if we'd like to play it, and we did so. And we sent them some feedback and never heard from them again. Here they are, Dun the Vale, Tears on the Window Pane.

Yes, out of the UK. That was Done the Veil with Tears on the Window Pane. It's a very interesting song. Sometimes when you live in a house long enough, you almost think it develops a personality. We're going to one of our last New Zealanders now. Here's Tami Nielsen, Cry Myself to Sleep.

Tammy Nielsen there was Cry Myself to Sleep. That was the first song off her Kitchen Sessions number one album. We've got Marty Haggard next. He recorded this one as a tribute to his dad. Today I started loving you again.

There we go. That was Merle Haggard with Today I Started Loving You Again. Don't forget, if you want to get in touch with us, the easiest way is to send us an email, saturdayinthecountry@gmail.com. We're going out today with a few more notes of Maggie from Marion Burns. I get about half the song today.

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3: Most parents seem very well-versed on gay, lesbian. The two that seem to really, if there's any questions, are bisexuality and if their kid is identifying as trans.
4: Welcome to This Way Out, the international LGBTQ radio magazine. I'm Brian DeShazer. In the news this week, Turkish activists take to the streets as the right-wing government's anti-queer raids and arrests escalate. But the formerly right-wing Hungarian government will scrap its no-promo-homo law. Fiji sees a spike in HIV infections. There'll be no gender-affirming care for trans youth in North Dakota, but the city of Seattle, Washington, expands civil protections with the times. Then we'll talk to PFLAG as the organization that began the idea of allyship. Get cozy in the family way now that you've discovered This Way Out.
5: I'm John Dyer V.
6: And I'm Melanie Keller.
5: With NewsWrap, a summary of some of the news in or affecting LGBTQ communities around the world for the week ending September 19th, 2026.
6: Turkish LGBTQ plus groups and individual activists are facing an intensified wave of police raids and arrests. Human Rights Watch says the simultaneous raids on the offices of LGBTQ plus rights organizations and HIV advocacy groups are the most far-reaching crackdown in recent years. Police also raided activists' homes. More than 60 people were arrested on September 13th, according to Amnesty International. Opposition to the crackdown erupted onto the streets in the days that followed. Hundreds of protesters in Izmir were met with tear gas, and at least 150 were detained in Istanbul. Turkey's Justice Minister Akun Gurlek called the operation, "My family is safe." The raids and arrests, in his words, are intended to protect our children, the institution of the family, and the social order. The campaign is leaked to President Recep Tayyip Erdogan, so-called Decade of the Family and Population.
7: Family here in Turkey is really actually under attack. Yes, but not from LGBTQI people. The family is under attack of poverty, economic crisis. If you want to protect the family, you have to solve these problems. LGBTQI people are not against family. We are sons and daughters and siblings.

0: things of that families. We are part of that family.
1: That's activist and editor-in-chief of the LGBTI plus rights group, Chaos GL, Yıldız Tar, speaking to Deutsche Welle News. Chaos GL is one of the oldest and largest LGBT rights organizations in Turkey, and it was among the organizations targeted by the recent crackdown. Their website and social media accounts have been censored for users in Turkey, and 8 members have been jailed pending trial on September 22nd. Homosexuality is not illegal in Turkey, though individuals have been charged for vague charges of ill-defined obscenity. That's how Justice Minister Gorlek charged 162 people, 9 associations, and 13 businesses. Turkey's Human Rights Watch director Emma Sinclair Webb says the arrests are proof of the government's intention to criminalize LGBTQ plus persons without enacting new laws.
2: Hungary's new government is moving to reform the anti-LGBT laws left behind by the hard-right former Prime Minister Viktor Orban. First to fall will be the 2021 so-called Child Protection Law that restricted the portrayal or promotion of sexual and gender diversity in media accessible to children. Orban was replaced in May by Prime Minister Péter Modyar, whose center-right TISA party has a parliamentary supermajority. Their new legislation brings Hungary in line with an April judgment by the Court of Justice of the European Union. The court found the country's restrictions violated EU law by stigmatizing and marginalizing LGBT people. The legislation, submitted September 14th, would remove references in the 2021 legislation banning the promotion or display of homosexuality and gender transition to minors. Ideally, the measure will prevent the law from equating LGBT visibility with child endangerment. While applauding this step, Human Rights Watch also criticized the Hungarian government for leaving other discriminatory laws intact. They note that while the current bill would remove the media restrictions, the Family Protection Act and the Freedom of Assembly Act remain unchanged. The Protection Act continues to similarly regulate content accessible to children, and the Freedom of Assembly Act has been used to prohibit Pride and other LGBT-related assemblies. The global human rights watchdog also worries discriminatory language in Hungary's constitution will remain unchanged. The Hungarian Civil Liberties Union and Amnesty International Hungary join Human Rights Watch in welcoming the proposed changes and urging further amendments to fully dismantle the discriminatory legal framework.
1: Fiji has declared a national crisis over a rising number of HIV cases. The Pacific Island nation first declared an HIV outbreak in January of 2025. Since then, over 2,000 new diagnoses were recorded for the year. According to Reuters, last year's numbers of new HIV diagnoses in Fiji rose by 27%. Health officials say they believe that drug use is the key driver of the epidemic. Intravenous drug use has increased in recent years as the island has become a pivotal transit point for narcotics trafficked from the Americas to Australia, New Zealand, and parts of Asia. Needle sharing and the surging trend of individuals injecting themselves with the blood of fellow users complicate matters. Where a transmission mode was identified in the health statistics, half of new HIV cases in Fiji were among intravenous drug users. Though transgender people only make up a small number of the population, prevalence in that group is second only to those who inject drugs, at around 28%, according to AIDS Map. Half contracted the virus through sexual transmission. According to Fiji Women's Crisis Center coordinator Shamima Ali, misconceptions that HIV is a purely gay disease has hindered public awareness beyond the queer community. The same stigma and discrimination that boost the spread of HIV are some of the biggest barriers preventing people from accessing HIV services. A report from Asia Pacific Transgender Network found low levels of testing in Fiji's trans population. In addition to potential for prejudice against trans and queer people, heterosexual citizens face social stigmas around premarital or casual sex, are thought to cause fear of being recognized at clinics. The Fiji government detailed its response to the national HIV emergency in a September 15th Facebook post. They vowed to expand access to free HIV testing, prevention services and treatment, including rapid testing, prevention medicine for people at higher risk, harm reduction measures for people who inject drugs, and free treatment for people diagnosed with HIV. Fiji is also receiving support from the United Nations, the Global Fund, India, Australia, and New Zealand. UNAIDS welcomed Fiji's decision to accelerate their response to the epidemic. In the words of UNAIDS Regional Support Director Eamon Murphy, "The National Crisis Declaration is a call for action, not fear. HIV is not transmitted through everyday contact, and people on effective treatment with an undetectable viral load do not sexually transmit HIV. Murphy added optimistically, Fiji still has an opportunity to change the course of this epidemic.

the North Dakota Supreme Court has voted unanimously to uphold a ban on gender-affirming care for minors. House Bill 1254 prohibits the treatment and establishes penalties for healthcare providers who violate the ban. The 2023 law was challenged in October 2025 by pediatric endocrinologist Luis Casas. The district court upheld the ban in the case TD versus Wrigley. Casas and

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0: It's cool to Gordon.
1: Okay, now the Māori phrase e kira means, is that right or you don't say? Well, there are some other popular ways of saying this. E ki is one. Hemi made the national side. E ki.
0: It's cool to Gordon.

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1: Welcome to the What Do You Do podcast, where I chat to people about their jobs, their career path, and their everyday life. 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

0: seen the new show, Manawa Shoulder to Shoulder. 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

0: Hopefully the rest of the experience made up for it.
1: I did love most of it, yeah. The best part was going to Mount Ruapehu and staying in the chateau with a bunch of other extras. And I guess I was about 25 and getting paid $200 a day,
0: Great.
1: which was amazing at the time.
0: That'd still be
1: Actually,
0: amazing.
1: still amazing,
0: Yeah, it'd still be
1: yeah.
0: great.
1: Yeah, and we got to stay in the chateau and we got per diems. So after the set, we would, after being on set, we'd just go to the pub and,
0: Drink the per diems away.
1: yeah.
0: Great.
1: And then there was a big wrap party at the end. It was fabulous.
0: And so were you already, while you were being an elf extra, like, did you take a lot of art at school? Were you already passionate about drawing, or did it come later in life?
1: No, the whole time. Yeah, I've always been into drawing and creating stories. And I went to art school in Dunedin and design school in Wellington at Massey. And then I did a lot of illustration work, freelance illustration work for learning media. And then once I started working at Weta, I was always creating books at the same time. Yeah, and sending off various concepts to different publishers and without much success. But then I sent a manuscript to Potten and Burton here in Nelson. And it was a book that I had illustrated and my brother-in-law had written, and it was called Too Many Fish in the Pool.
0: Pretty straightforward title.
1: Yeah, it was a great idea. It was about this boy who was too scared to go to the swimming pool because he thought it was going to be full of fish. And it was imagining all the different things that he was going to find in the swimming pool, like sharks and stingrays and
0: Whales and
1: yeah. And Pott and Burton didn't love the idea.
0: Okay.
1: Because I think the big flaw in that idea was that you don't want to make kids frightened to go to the swimming pool, obviously. And even though there was a happy ending and he discovers that he does love the swimming pool, the idea of finding sharks in the swimming pool is a little bit terrifying, and electric eels
0: Yeah,
1: and
0: okay, fair enough.
1: yeah. But anyway, they didn't want to publish that book, but then they teamed me up with Gillian Candler. And together we did our first book, which was At the Beach,
0: So we're
1: which
0: staying with
1: was,
0: the nautical kind of maritime water
1: yeah,
0: theme.
1: but very different. Non-fiction, obviously, and quite a different style of illustration for me. More obviously realistic and naturalistic and true to life and accurate. And working with scientists and getting everything correct.
0: I'm sure they'd let you know if it was not correct.
1: Yeah, definitely. Yeah, and so with Gillian, we did six, seven different books covering all the different aspects of the beach and the bush and rivers, Mala. Yeah.
0: So you were doing this while you were, and correct me if I'm wrong, primarily like a texture artist at Weta, right? So
1: Yeah.
0: really like zoomed into detail. Did that kind of experience, getting that granular at Weta, carry over into how you approached illustrating children's books? Like the detail you look for in a leaf versus the detail you look
1: Definitely.
0: for in the
1: Yeah.
0: waves.
1: Yeah, I changed my whole illustration style because I went from being very traditional painting to learning how to paint on a computer. Because before I started it with a digital, oh, that's terrible. I just turned my phone off. Sorry, everyone. Yeah, so I went from not even knowing how to use a computer at all to getting trained up and becoming computer savvy. And yeah, so texture painting is basically painting 3D models on the computer.

0: So that can be anything from a teaspoon to a dragon to a vehicle to anything you can imagine, and making it look highly realistic, layering it up so you've got all the colour detail and the bumps and the lumps and the scratches and the how it responds to light, and then making it look photorealistic.
1: Mm.
0: So yeah, that level of detail and texture did carry over into my artwork. Yeah.
1: So what is your secret then for basically seeing like an artist, or seeing with that level of detail now? Like, if I handed you a leaf, you know, what would be the first thing you'd do?
0: Well, it does teach you to look at it differently, because you're looking at the different layers and how it responds to light. Because you create, when you're texture painting, you create different maps that tell the computer how it responds to light. So if it was rough, then it wouldn't reflect light. But if it was shiny, it would. And then you put all the layers, the dirt and everything on top of that. And so that affects how it responds to light. So yeah, you do get really macro in how you look at something.
1: Are you able to do that even when doing traditional? How do you approach that from a traditional drawing perspective?
0: Well, you kind of think about how the surface is responding to light, even in a two-dimensional kind of, and also I think just putting in that level of detail, which I didn't used to, is something I learned at Weta, just being going in so deeply and studying reference very closely and getting it accurate.
1: Mm.
0: Yeah. And the nitpicking at Weta is unbelievable.
1: I can imagine.
0: Yeah.
1: We have some friends who either have or currently do still work at Weta, and obviously they can't tell us what they're working on in the moment, but then we hear after and it's like, do you see that steam coming out of that teacup? Like, I made that steam physically accurate. And I'm like, cool.
0: Yeah, it is satisfying seeing it on the big screen.
1: Mm.
0: Yeah.
1: So you've mentioned one idea, maybe an early idea of yours that didn't quite get the green light.
0: Well, not yet.
1: Well, not yet.
0: Yeah,
1: that's true.
0: Still there.
1: That's true.
0: I should have brought it in, showing you. I've still got it.
1: That's amazing.
0: Yeah, it's a good book.
1: I believe it.
0: Yeah.
1: But how do you get subsequent ideas? And how do you know, I guess more importantly, that they're ideas that kids will actually engage with, rather than just something adults think are, you know, cool?
0: Well, it's very hit and miss, actually. It's quite hard to find that certain je ne sais quoi which resonates with kids, because, yeah, some of my books have done very well, some not so much. And it is hard to tell what it is that actually, yeah, makes it resonate with kids.
1: Mm.
0: Yeah, and the parents, obviously, because they're the one buying the books.
1: And reading it over and over and over and over again.
0: And the libraries, because they...
1: Mm.
0: Yeah, so, it is a magical mixture of mysteries, really, as to what... Yeah, so I've just got this new book, and I have no idea how it's going to do. But you've got to just put it out there and see what happens.
1: So you don't get any little test readers? Don't have any little beta readers that you...
0: Well, I used to when my kids were little.
1: That's true.
0: And they were enthusiastic. but now they're all... My youngest is 16. He did actually read that one.
1: Oh, yes.
0: And he gave me the thumbs up.
1: Okay, good.
0: Yeah.
1: Yeah.
0: Yeah.
1: Well, let's talk about that maybe, because I do feel like there's this probably faulty assumption that, you know, a children's book is just slapping any old set of rhyming words and any old colorful picture on a paper and calling it like, cool, kids will love this. But reading in preparation for this episode at home on the farm in particular, like, when you actually really look at it, there's an immense amount of careful consideration that you can tell has gone into the word choice and the pacing and kind of the level of detail in each spread. So

0: How do you approach how these elements work together?
1: Yeah, I guess firstly I come up with an idea.
0: Mm.
1: That's always where you begin, is an idea. And for At Home on the Farm, it was a book that I wanted to create about my childhood on a farm that we used to go to in Kaihoka over near Collingwood, and we'd go there once or twice a year. It was a rustic old farmhouse, and we'd spend 3 or 4 weeks just kicking around on this farm. And it was incredibly nostalgic for me. So a lot of those illustrations are directly inspired by those experiences.
0: Mm.
1: And, you know, the rusty old shacks, old farmhouses, and rusty bits of mysterious farming equipment, and yeah, all the characters that you meet on the farm, you know, the magpies and kahu, and yeah, and the clumps of native bush that are still hanging on.
0: Mm.
1: Yeah, and just, yeah, exploring. So I guess that was the inspiration for that book, and I wanted to just create a book that would evoke that in other people, like those memories. So yeah, I think there's a real gap for a book about farm life in rural New Zealand that wasn't twee and
0: mm.
1: a bit kitsch mm. and lambs and daffodils. Yeah.
0: And everything's verdant and everything's farm yeah. picture perfect. And,
1: yeah, so there's mm. drought and there's, you know, there's, as you have said, a bit of darkness.
0: Mm.
1: But it's funny that people have said that, because you're not the first. Someone else said it, or a few people have said it was a gothic look at New Zealand farm life.
0: Well, yeah, and I
1: don't really see that myself, but it's interesting because you're not the first person that's picked up on that.
0: Yeah, yeah. So for people who haven't read this, the book yet, it's this beautifully illustrated book with each, you know, each page is a double page spread, and you kind of go through the farm, and you're talking at home on the farm and what the animals are and what they're doing. But as you say, there is this, there's a literal storm on the horizon, and that mm. I feel like does kind of lean into the gothic. But what I found was that when, by not making it twee, you didn't shy away from things that could start hard conversations, like
1: mm.
0: why isn't there any rain, and why is the cat lean, and
1: yeah.
0: you know, why is the marsh pond where the dragonflies are hunting, like, has all these cracks in the
1: mm.
0: in the ground. So I guess as an adult, thinking about how I would read it to a kid, I appreciated the nuance to it. It's not just, you know, 1, 2, 3, 4, there's a dog at the door.
1: Yeah.
0: Like 5, 6, 7, 8, you know, there were hopefully things that would spark deeper conversation.
1: Mm.
0: As the kid, you know, got older, could appreciate it yeah. at different levels.
1: Yeah, I guess I just want to create books that I personally am interested in
0: mm.
1: as well, and mm. that kind of spark something in me, because you couldn't really work on something for a whole year and it and not feel like it was something that you loved.
0: Mm.
1: Yeah.
0: In At Home on the Farm, do you have a favorite illustration or maybe animal character?
1: I love the barn scene with the, yeah, the lean cat and the mice skidding around on the hay bales.
0: Mm.
1: Yeah, I have a memory of being in those barns as a kid and always being slightly terrified because there's gaps between the hay bales
0: mm-hmm.
1: and you hear stories of people falling into the gaps between the hay bales and getting trapped.
0: The naughty children playing in the barn when they weren't supposed
1: yeah.
0: to be playing in the barn.
1: Yeah, so
0: mm.
1: that was one that I was quite pleased with, yeah.
0: And for Takapu the Lone Hunter,
1: mm-hmm.
0: which I've actually been to a gannet colony for the first time this year, so I was like,
1: wow.
0: I've seen all of these gannets, but I know exactly what you're talking about. It's very cool. They're very yeah. smelly.
1: Yes.
0: I don't know. They're like,
1: well, most seabirds are.
0: Mm.

0: are eating fish.
1: So we were there at the end of the season up in Cape Kidnappers. I did the tour there. So it was the end of the season.
0: I'm jealous. I haven't been.
1: Oh, it's very cool. I highly recommend. But anyways, Takapu gannets, very cool birds, very striking. Why that seabird in particular?
0: Well, they haven't been covered, and I think they're really amazing when you see them out in the harbour and they're cruising along. They're so stealthy and like they're incredible flyers. And the way that they can fold themselves up and then dive and hit 100 kilometres an hour and impact the water, and there's so many fascinating aspects about them. Like their skull, I found one of their skulls on the beach, and it's all articulated.
1: You might have to define what articulated means for me in this context, please.
0: Well, the beak and the skull, the join is, so when it impacts the water, it can move.
1: Oh, so it's kind of tectonic.
0: Yeah, and there's a crack, like a crack in the beak itself to allow shock absorption, and they have actual air sacs in their throats to withstand hitting the water that hard, because it's like hitting concrete from that, with that force.
1: Yes, anyone who's done a manu or tried to do a high dive and belly flop before would understand at some level.
0: And not all of them make it. They hit the water, and it's a death-defying feat. And if they do it wrong, then they break their neck, or they can hit things under the water as well. So it's quite a dangerous activity to hunt in that way.
1: And it was definitely tense in the book. Like, she's trying to go get a fish, and suddenly there's a mako shark surging up from the black depths of the ocean and whales swallowing up all
0: the fish.
1: Well,
0: that was the initial idea I had, was I wanted to create a boil-up, you know, like a feeding frenzy that included all these different species. So my original idea was just going to be the boil-up, and having each creature coming in and then finishing with the, I don't know, is it a spoiler?
1: It's not really a spoiler, I don't think.
0: People will still buy the book, you think?
1: I think so. The kids aren't listening.
0: So at the end of the boil up, this huge brooder's whale comes up and takes out the entire school of fish. And I thought that was a really neat idea for a kid's book. But then I wanted to expand on that, and so I focused on just one of the creatures, and I thought, well, gannets, pretty cool.
1: They're pretty cool.
0: Yeah. Yeah, and I saw a little colony, and we were camping in Kinnepru Sound, and we came across a little colony of gannets. There's only probably a few hundred birds, not a big one, but you could go right up with your kayak and get super close and just see the whole, you know, just what they're up to at very close range, and it's pretty amazing. Yeah.
1: So obviously you can't do the whole book from live illustration. So are you then working off maybe some pictures you've taken or what you could find online, or you send something to an ornithologist and they're like, that's not how they fly?
0: Yeah, so every book does need to be checked. And so this time I used, I've got good connections at Te Papa because I've done two books with them. And Colin Miskelly checked my, ticked off all the birds.
1: How'd you do?
0: Pretty well. Yeah, he's always got a few comments, but they're always really pertinent, and I don't feel resentful about it.
1: That's good. I'm glad.
0: And I pay him with one copy of the book, so that's a pretty good deal.
1: That's a pretty sweet deal.
0: Yeah. That's a really important element. And the illustrations themselves are a real mixture of imagination and reality. So finding good source images, yeah, with the

0: So I had taken a million photos of them at the colony, which were super helpful. But yeah, obviously when you've got a split screen of below water and above in sky, and so that's real imagination. You're just trying to imagine how it would look. And so yeah, it's a real mix of imagination and using source references.
1: So once you have a workable idea like this, what comes first, the words or the images?
0: So I always start by storyboarding the entire book, little thumbnail sketches and jotting ideas beside them. So I have a whole library full of these journals where I've just mock out the entire book with little thumbnails, and that's where I start. Yeah. So I guess it's a real the sketching and the writing goes hand in hand, I would say.
1: Because one thing I love about children's books is when the typography kind of interacts quite playfully with the illustrations. And I'm thinking of Takapu in particular. There's a scene where it goes like she tucks her wings and dives, and those words are split into three as in this like white space as she's folding her wings. So it feels like quite, dynamic and engaging and
0: It's always really exciting to see what a designer comes up with as well, because I lay out the book myself initially, and so what you see is pretty much my original layout, but then the designer kind of takes what I've done and just waves their wand and makes it,
1: Magic designy wand.
0: yeah, and chooses the right font and gets rid of my ugly font.
1: What do you hope a child and maybe their parent or guardian or family member who reads the book takes away from it? Obviously, there's facts about gannets.
0: Well, I hope it's a book that kind of resonates with kids, and it's one that they would remember when they're adults and think back and, wow, I loved that book when I was growing up and I read it over and over again. I really like that idea, because that's what kids' books were for me growing up. Super special. Yeah. But also learning about aspects of nature that they didn't otherwise know. And I guess wanting to learn more. Yeah.
1: So
0: Because I imagine there's quite a few kids out there that don't know anything about Takapu, haven't seen them, or don't know. So it's a learning experience.
1: sounds like the dream then is in 10 years you've got a budding ornithologist and they're like, I became an ornithologist because I
0: Yeah.
1: read all your bird books.
0: Here's hoping.
1: And I had written down on my like list of questions, quote, and finally, is book 31 already in the works? And like you've jumped way ahead of me. It's basically done.
0: Well, it is done. That's the first copy. So it'll be in the shops probably in a matter of a month or so.
1: Oh, geez.
0: Yeah.
1: Okay. You don't rest on your laurels, do
0: No,
1: you?
0: I've been really in hyperdrive. Like, I used to do one book a year and then I went to two books a year, and recently I've been doing too many books, I think. I'm kind of oversaturating the market.
1: Is there any such thing? I don't think there's any such thing as
0: Well, I
1: too
0: hope
1: many
0: not.
1: books.
0: I hope not. People might get sick of me, or I mean, four books a year is a bit much, really.
1: I'm not sure about that.
0: Well, as long as they keep the same quality, yeah.
1: So then I guess I'll pivot my last question. I'll ask, how are the Children's Book Awards? Because you were shortlisted
0: I was,
1: with
0: and
1: At Home on the Farm.
0: it's an amazing honor to get shortlisted, and I have been shortlisted many times, but I've never actually won. Well, that's not true. my very first book at home, which was

0: at the beach.
1: Mm.
0: It didn't win the Children's Book Award, but it won the Leanza Nonfiction, Elsie Locke, which was the main prize for nonfiction. So that was 12 years ago or more. No, 2012.
1: I was about to doubt my notes. I was like, shoot, I'm pretty sure I found somewhere you'd won an award. Was my note wrong?
0: Yeah, yeah. But since then, I've been nominated many times and just pipped at the post.
1: Mm.
0: Yeah, which is a little frustrating, but that prize money wouldn't go astray right now.
1: But I think it's, I do think it's really cool that there are awards to celebrate books for children. You know, it's not just the Occams and the Bookers and all the, you know, the big literary fiction that gets all the love.
0: Yeah, I think it's great also. My only comment would be that often the books that are chosen are not necessarily the books that kids love.
1: Whole separate question on, you know, as you say, like, what do kids, how do you pick?
0: I feel like a lot of the books that are selected are more kind of political, maybe.
1: Mm. And I won't be including this in the final cut, unfortunately.
0: Oh,
1: probably.
0: Really?
1: Yeah.
0: Yeah.
1: Just for your sake.
0: Yes. Okay. Yeah. Okay. Yeah, that's dangerous territory, isn't it, really?
1: Mm.
0: Yeah.
1: But fascinating.
0: Yeah, well.
1: Well, I don't disagree with you. Very fascinating.
0: Yeah, that's how I feel anyway, and I don't think I'm alone in that feeling. Yeah.
1: But it is important, you know, because it is in the children's books where people's love of reading starts, you know, and if you don't have a book that speaks to you or those books don't get circulation, then, I mean, that's where the next generation of readers starts.
0: Yeah.
1: Because they have that special book that they'll save for 35 years and keep at their mother's house and read to their children. And
0: yeah.
1: Mm.
0: Yeah, and also another great thing about the book awards is that it's not just the awards, it's the whole build up as well, the whole Book Alive events, which I've taken part in 3 or 4 times. And yeah, this year I did a workshop, a drawing workshop, which went really well.
1: Mm.
0: And I love that, you know, like reading the book and then choosing one of the pages and then trying to do a step-by-step and how to draw a shark.
1: Mm. Yeah. How do you draw a shark?
0: Well, it's actually, if you do it just in profile, it's quite an easy creature to draw. You can just do the outline and then, so I do it on a whiteboard marker with a marker, and then the kids kind of just follow step by step along with me.
1: So it's like you're Bob Ross.
0: Yeah, well, yeah, without the afro.
1: Yeah, you could just keep growing your hair, you could get there.
0: Yeah, big grey afro.
1: Oh, but I can imagine our kid would really love that, though, because they've gone from like drawing a circle and suddenly like, boom, I drew a marker.
0: Yeah, yeah, and you're learning at the same time, you're learning about the creature.
1: Mm.
0: And the kids all know a lot about sharks.
1: Sharks,
0: so they're
1: cool.
0: Giving me their facts as well and their anecdotes about sharks.
1: Yes. What's the best shark fact that you remember?
0: Well, the great white shark, which we have a local population down in Stewart Island, Rakiura, some of them get up to 6 or 7 meters.
1: No, thank you. I don't need to meet them.
0: Yeah, that's a big fish,
1: that's a
0: right?
1: Big fish. They can,
0: it's a huge fish.
1: They can stay in their area.
0: Yeah,
1: I'm okay with that.
0: And for the kids, I measure that out in the room for them to give them an idea of just how big that is. So I do like these big steps.
1: Big.
0: Yeah.
1: You could have all the kids lay down on the ground.
0: That
1: shark is like,
0: oh, that's a good idea.
1: Seven kids long.
0: Yeah, and so later on this year I'm going on a tour down to Invercargill where I'll be doing workshops and speaking to kids. So that's fun.
1: Yeah.
0: We
1: might be there at the same time. We're going in November.
0: All right.
1: Yeah.
0: Yeah. Have you been?
1: No, my parents are coming. I've never been to Invercargill, and we were hiking Stewart Island.

0: amazing.
1: Very excited. I want to see a kiwi. No, just the 3 day.
0: Oh yeah.
1: Just the 3 day great walk. But I want to see a kiwi.
0: Oh, you will, because they come out in the during the day.
1: I'm so excited.
0: Yeah, that's one of my top experiences. Was I walked the whole. I've done it twice. Walked the whole of the island, and that's incredible, especially on the very southern coastline, because it's pretty wild.
1: Come away with ideas.
0: Yeah, yeah. One time I came to a whole colony of the crested penguins. You know, they've got the big yellow eyebrows.
1: Oh, yes.
0: And they were completely fearless because they'd never seen people in their life.
1: They were like, we're a weird penguin.
0: Yeah. So I waddled up to it and crouched down. And I got so close that I could actually see its eyes blinking. And they have these clear, kind of transparent lids that come down over their eyes that protect them when they're fishing. And it sneezed in my face. And it had bad fishy breath.
1: Did you write a penguin book after that?
0: Not yet, but that's on the cards.
1: Okay.
0: It's coming up.
1: That's exciting.
0: It's scheduled. It's locked in, actually.
1: Oh.
0: Yeah. No more.
1: All right. I will look forward to hearing more.
0: Yeah.
1: In the near future. But yeah, what I'm taking away from this is how important it is to go get outside and experience things and be tactile in life, and then that's what translates back into the books.
0: Exactly, yeah. That's the best thing about doing nature books, is that, you know, it really makes you aware when you're out there, and it's the joy of researching and learning more, and every subject you cover, you just feel like you've expanded your knowledge a little bit more.
1: Mm.
0: Yeah.
1: Well, I can't wait for the penguin book. I cannot wait to read Is There a Wolf in Your House?
0: Yeah.
1: I do feel like with some dogs, there definitely are. So before I wrap us up, I've got a couple bookmarks that people should take note of. One is that, speaking of awards, 12 novels have been longlisted for the 2026 Niall Marsh Award for Best Novel, including Hooked Up by Nelson Local Fiona Sussman, and also A Beautiful Family by Jennifer Trevelyan. And so you can learn more about those and see the full long list at authors.org.nz. And also, speaking of penguins, Bookshop Day is coming back up on 10 October, which is coincidentally the 1 year anniversary of this podcast, which is frightening. So all the news and event details of who's participating around the country are at bookshopday.co.nz. And I believe that's also when you can get your personal penguin, by buying penguin books at participating bookstores. You can get like a little cute penguin figurine. Anyways, that was the connection in my mind. So that's it for us today. I'm at Accidental Tokyo White on Instagram, and Ned is
0: nedbarrell.com.
1: Great. And I'm sure, well, I'm not sure, you've confirmed that we can expect another lushly illustrated book from you sooner rather than later. So thank you for listening, and I hope everyone's been a little bit booked.

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